encendido. Viví muriendo un poco cada día, buscando en sueños el amor. Dime por qué

0: Wow. Well, Josh, when we started recording The Latin Alternative, I never imagined that we would end up playing Duran Duran in this show, but that's what just happened. We heard breath after breath. In fact, one of my favorite Anglo-Latin duets of all time, I have to tell you. This is a very adventurous album for Duran Duran in the early 90s. I think it was 93 when they released a self-titled record that fans know as the wedding album, because on the cover you see all these wedding photos of the parents of the members of Duran Duran. And around the end of Side A, I remember at the time, I got this as a cassette. There was a duet with Milton Nascimento, one of the most important veterans of the Brazilian music scene, singer-songwriter. And, you know, Josh, I actually got to interview Milton Nascimento around the time that this record was released. And I asked him a little bit, you know, just I was fishing there for, you know, why would you record a duet with Duran Duran? And Milton Nascimento was very quick to tell me that he loves all kinds of music and that he found absolutely no reason why to tell them no. So he recorded this. And wouldn't you say that it has aged particularly well?
1: I do think it aged very well, Ernesto, and I was really surprised because this was an album that came out my senior year of high school.

0: This is a Latin alternative, which is heard, in my opinion, one of the most soulful duets in the history of Argentinian music. Detrás del Muro de los Lamentos, we just went back to the early 90s when Fito Páez, the troubadour, originally from Rosario in the provinces of Argentina, he released his record El Amor Después del Amor, his biggest commercial hit, and he was wise enough to invite a veteran of the folk South American scene, Mercedes Sosa, who she's no longer with us, to record this just a beautiful song seeped in South American folklore. That was Detrás del Muro de los Lamentos.
1: Now we're going to bring a little bit of mellow hip-hop into the mix, a collaboration between, you know, one of my favorite Latin hip-hop artists, Ana Tijoux from Chile, paired up with the very talented Uruguayan singer-songwriter Jorge Drexler. This track is called Sacar la Voz, and it came out back in 2012 on Ana Tijoux's La Bala album. I think it's really the gem on that record. Let's take a listen to Sacar la Voz.
2: Respirar para sacar la voz, despegar tan lejos como un águila veloz. 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

Belgian guitarist Philip Catherine featured on both those tracks. That last one from his 2000 release called Blueprints, the standard Sweet Lorraine. And with him on bass, Hein Vandergein. And we heard Hein Vandergein along with Philip Catherine on the disc before that with Chet Baker, a great record called Chet's Choice. That was Stella by Starlight, recorded in 1985. I'm Janalee Ross. Thanks so much for listening to Jazz with me.

The world's my sweet potato pie. And I'm sitting mighty pretty. I sweep out the stars, change that old moon, fall into bed. I'm in a

That's vocalist Angie Wells. Angie from her album called Truth Be Told. Bonnie Raitt's Nick of Time. Josh Nelson was the pianist. Drummer Clayton Cameron. Bassist Trevor Ware. And guitarist Larry Koontz. It was guitarist Pat Martino ahead of it. El Nino from his album called Formidable. Pat Martino with organist Pat Bianchi. The drummer Carmen Nentore Jr., with saxophonist Adam Nywood and trumpeter Alex Norris. Opening the set, saxophonist Eric Alexander, doing the tune To Love and Be Loved. Comes from Eric's album called A New Beginning. Eric playing alto saxophone with strings. David Hazeltine was the pianist, the bassist John Weber, drummer Joe Farnsworth, string arrangements and conducting by Bill Dobbins. We're listening to jazz.

But the story doesn't end there. Because on the third day, he got up. With all power in his hand. Listen, I feel something move.

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0: Welcome to The Book Show, a celebration of reading and writers. I'm Joe Donahue. Few contemporary novelists have explored questions of identity, family, and belonging with the depth and elegance of Shangrai Li. The author of Native Speaker, winner of the Hemingway Foundation Pen Award, as well as A Gesture Life, The Surrendered, On Such a Full Sea, and My Year Abroad, Li has long been one of America's most acclaimed literary voices. His new novel, A Tender Age, looks back to the summer of 1976 through the eyes of an 11-year-old Korean-American boy whose split-second act of violence alters the course of his life. As childhood innocence collides with questions of guilt, race, masculinity, and memory, Li brings us a coming-of-age story that examines how early moments can echo across a lifetime. We welcome Shangrai Li to this week's book show. Thank you very much for being with us. What a delight to have you back on the program.
1: I'm doing great, Joe. Great to talk to you again.
0: Wonderful to talk to you. Thank you so much for being with us. This is such an impactful and interesting book for so many reasons. Give me a sense of what brought you to the overall ideas, but I guess we'll begin with the year 1976.
1: Yeah. I mean, those of us who remember 1976, it was a big year. I mean, I remember those bicentennial quarters that came out. And so it's always been a year that stuck in my mind. But of course, for the purposes of the book, it finds, you know, the young hero of the book, Junggi, at a certain juncture in his life, that age when he's not quite a teen yet. He's not, you know, overwhelmed with hormones, you know, given to all that energy, but he's still a child. You know, he's still someone who's, you know, whose life is quite circumscribed, protected in many ways. And so I thought it was just a perfect time to think about this boy, you know, kind of throwing himself into the world. Of course, back then, 1976, it's a very different time than it is now. No technology, no personal phones, no connection. And I think that's actually kind of an operative thing in this novel. You know, Junggi can't reach out to people in the same way kids can now. And, you know, he doesn't know that much.
0: He doesn't, but there's also opportunities there, good or bad, that are different as well. Like being outside, being with your friends, doing. Yeah. Doing things that perhaps kids now don't do as often as this kid does.
1: Yeah, no, obviously I wrote this book partly because it's, you know, and it sort of mirrors a little bit of my own biography. But, you know, back then, as we all know, you were just kind of left to your own devices. You were kind of running wild, even at that age, even younger. You know, I remember running around at the age of 6 by myself for most of the day. Something that just wouldn't be allowed today.
0: No.
1: And it gives you a sense, you know, and I think back then we had a sense of, yeah, real adventure, real wonder. Of course, I think we were scared a lot too, you know, in a way that kids maybe are, you know, maybe kids are scared in a different way. But, you know, you'd encounter characters, you know, these other kids and sometimes like, you know, wild animals like dogs that were a little feral. And strange adults. So there was a lot to negotiate.
0: You mentioned a couple of times in the novel, it struck me that also kids aren't as aware of the geography, that you're in the New York metro area, but this is a kid who's never been to Staten Island, doesn't know much about Staten Island, doesn't know much about Bed-Stuy. These areas, you don't have that traveling and that geography awareness that so many kids have now.
1: No, prescribed life, you know, and prescribed life, you know, I mean, there were certainly maps back then, but a kid isn't looking at a map of the New York metro area.
0: No.
1: His world, though, even though it's small, you know, it's his tenement building and the surrounds around it, and he ends up going to Korean to a summer camp in upstate New York. But these places, even though they're defined and pretty small, it's an entire world for him. And I think that's, you know, that's, I think, what I remembered about, you know, that's, I think, most people do remember about their childhood. It actually is so rich with just the stupidest little details. You know, I mean, I was just talking with another reader friend who is remembering back is I wrote something about like a baton of Ritz crackers and how sort of iconic that was to that Korean American family, immigrant family back then. You know, it's just life then was just filled with those things that seemed to just come at you all the time and that stays with you, at least for me.
0: You even mentioned the bicentennial quarters, and it was when I read that I was like, oh yeah, okay. So I forgot what a big deal that was when you got it in your pocket change.
1: And that was one of the many things that was a big deal, you know?
0: Yeah, absolutely.
1: I remember watching Evel Knievel do all his jumps, and we'd be doing jumps on our bikes. You know, we'd set up a little ramp and the really crazy kids would jump garbage cans or even shopping carts. You know, I was pretty much a coward, so I would jump, you know, pretty much nothing. You know, the kinds of things that culturally were important then, you know, disco music and a certain kind of street style. So I don't know. Obviously there are things like that today, you know, myriad things, but we didn't have a lot else. You know, we weren't looking, you know, we didn't have the internet, that there was limited stuff on TV. We really just had each other.
0: And because of that, you have JG looking at this and the decisions that are made and the things that happen and these life altering experiences that happen to this boy are at home or very near home.
1: Mm-hmm. Mm-hmm. Yes, they are. And that's the funny thing about it is that they are kind of life altering. You know, they push him in profound ways. And yet it's still intramural, you know, it's within the walls. And that's, I think that happens because you feel safe. I think when you're a kid and you live in a reasonably safe place, you feel like, no, I'm not worried about this. I can go out and have my adventures. And this is certainly the way I felt. It felt like every day was, another chapter of a grand journey, you know, but the journey was very small. It was just, you know, it's like my own little Dublin, you know, that I'm walking around, you know, in my own, you know, people talk about the Odyssey, every other word is about the Odyssey today, but you felt like that, you know, within the confines of this, say, playground and this property.
0: So mother, father, sister, and then this area and a tenement. And this is where the character is living, is operating, and is learning about the world and really alternating between, as you described this earlier, of some rigidity and then the complete opposite.
1: Yeah. Well, you know, I think all kids experience this. You know, there's the private world of the home. And
0: right.
1: All the rules, customs, personages there, and the ways of dealing with one another. And then there's the public outside world, which is, you know, under, of course, much larger, but has a totally different set of rules and a totally different set, cast of characters. I think there's an extra dimension to this story because, as it was in my life, you know, being an immigrant family, the private world was even that much more private. No one knew about our world, right? And no one knew about the kinds of things and the kinds of, you know, relationships we had, and language we had, food we ate. So you really felt, when I was a kid, you really felt like when you stepped out, it was like stepping off a lunar lander. You know, you're walking outside and you know that new world. It's not like you don't belong there in the outside world. But it's a different kind of belonging. It's a different kind of, you know, I guess, engagement. And that's what Junggi of the novel is figuring out too. And I think he's pushing up against it and the limits of what can happen and what he can do. Certainly he's acted upon by some bullying and some characters, but he's starting to push back a little too. And I think that's something that we all experience.
0: We are talking to Shengrui Li. The new novel is A Tender Age. It is published by Riverhead. The idea of, even in the communication that I think you write about beautifully, the communication that Junji has with his mother of how that can be difficult because he's speaking English, she's speaking Korean. He doesn't quite understand everything she is saying. She can't understand everything he's saying. He can't understand everything she's saying, although they're trying and they do have a way to communicate, but it's not full.
1: No, I mean, and I think, you know, there's never full communication, right? Between a child and
0: Child and their parent, right.
1: Yeah, their parent. But, you know, they do have a language issue, but it's really more a kind of cultural issue. You know, he lives in two cultures.
0: Right.
1: She's, you know, she's the queen of the home culture, but, and not so comfortable in the outside one. And all immigrant kids, I think, know this. You know, he ends up being the kind of ambassador to the outside world for her. But this, of course, gives him a position and role that comes with a level of power and agency that wouldn't be natural inside the home, you know? And so it's one, again, that he's understanding as the limits of, he understands the contours of it, and he's testing himself and tests her. He's, you know, I think if readers will see that, you know, there's really a deep bond between these two. And yet there's so much, you know, there's so many moments in which a little communication could change the course of events, but it just doesn't happen.
0: Right. And when it comes to some of the actions that he does, that are troubling and that are very adolescent in nature, that she's obviously trying to protect him, do the best for him, trying to understand it. And yet he also is trying to understand it, but they're going on different paths.
1: I think this is one of the kind of the sad and tragic things about the story, which is they both want the same thing.
0: Right.
1: They want him to be a good boy and to be safe and not do things. And when he's done something bad to, you know, somehow rehabilitate him, but they just can't quite come together on it. And not because they don't want to, you know, again, it's just structural. She's doesn't quite understand the system that he gets into. You know, he gets into some kind of juvenile reform program and she just has no idea about how to negotiate that world. And of course, neither does he. He has his own little way. You know, he's at the helm when, you know, he's being the ambassador for her at the bank. But it's too bad that he's at the helm of his own rehabilitation, which, you know, no one would want.
0: And even when he's going through that rehabilitation, when he's going through that reform process, which is sort of like a scared straight program, and that happens almost by accident, right? I mean, it's never really decided as to whether that was what anybody had intended of what was supposed to happen to this child, because without giving too much away, but he was very young for the program he was placed in.
1: Yeah, no, it's completely inappropriate that he's in that program. You know, it's almost a clerical error that he signed up for it. You know, it's a program for teens, you know, who are committing crimes or in trouble and, you know, at risk for, you know, for a future that no one wants, but he's put into it. And again, is it an oversight? Yeah, it's an oversight by someone, but they both kind of just are rolled along into it because they don't know any better. You know, for me, that was part of always the anxiety about life back then, which is that we weren't quite sure of all the rules and we weren't quite sure of all the norms. And we, you know, and we very much depended on teachers and, you know, authority figures to tell us and, you know, like how to do things. Of course, in the novel, that has bigger consequences.
0: I was struck by that part because he's in this program and things are happening and he's in with these older kids and it's scary and there could be repercussions. You quickly shift to him being home and having time passed and a lot of that water having gone under the bridge. And I thought that was an interesting way of saying this was a huge thing that had an impact. And yet now we go back to living our life.
1: Yeah. Yeah. And I definitely needed that pause, I think, to suggest that, you know, because he's a little kid. He really can't articulate or really understand the full you know, the full consequence of what he's seen and had to experience. You know, it's really more as a witness, of course, in that program that he sees some stuff that's really disturbing. But he doesn't know what to do with it. But I think I wanted to suggest, of course, that something's brewing inside of him. You know, he's seen some cruelty. He's seen some, you know, scenes of domination. I think that's something that he's, you know, the book certainly wants you to feel like, you know, this is a little bit part of him now as he goes to what will be, you know, supposedly a very safe and wonderful place, summer camp.
0: And reservations, obviously, that he has of going to summer camp and what to expect from that experience, which obviously is heightened in his case, but probably all kids have that when they go to summer camp for the first time of what to expect from it. But then there's an act that takes place at the very beginning of that experience that really sets the tone that kind of lives up to his worries.
1: Yeah. I mean, and that's one of the things that about JG, he's starting to think, and what happens at camp, it's not really a spoiler, is that the first day at camp, this kind of impressive, nice looking boy ends up just out of the blue kicking him in the chest. So it's a blow, of course, but it's just so startling to him, but begins, I think, as you're suggesting, it begins to make JG think, huh, I'm somehow marked. There's something about me that people see, and that even this nice looking kid who seems like he's, you know, the favorite of everyone else, that he would do such a thing. But of course, as the time in camp goes along, I think he starts to realize, huh, maybe this boy and I are more similar than dissimilar. Maybe there's something about us that make us cousins.
0: You said this earlier about the experience in the reform setting, and it has that impact on him. But we see that even at the camp, where this becomes something that he really thrives in a way, because of the other kids that he meets, and going through normal maturing as a child, and how a very relatively small period of time that summer camp can be of how much you learn and grow.
1: I think, you know, again, he gets all Korean American kids like him sponsored by the church. And so it's a place where, yeah, he should feel and does feel a real bond. There's a real communing going on. That's by design, that's the whole thing. But of course, very quickly, even though he really feels good, he has quick friendships and good ones, he starts doing these little transgressive things, you know, telling little lies, cheating in the games. You know, he's learning, I think, to, you know, he's having a lot of fun. He's enjoying the camaraderie, but he's also testing its weaknesses. And that's just something that I don't think it's explained really why he does it. I don't think he knows. There's something in him. And whether that's because of all the things that have happened to him at, you know, before this and then at the reform program, I think it's unclear, but he's certainly haunted by it.
0: The idea of telling the spade of lies and some very small and insignificant and others a bit larger, but it's interesting because he's thinking that way, and you are left to think, well, okay, so what is he getting out of that? How is that benefiting him in this situation?
1: Yeah, I don't think he knows. Somehow, though, there's something pleasurable or something attractive about knowing something that other people don't know, or knowing something different than the truth of things. I think there's a line, or I can't quote it exactly because it's been a while, but that he felt he had power over his friend because his friend didn't know the full truth of the lie or the full truth of the prevarication. And so and maybe this is something, you know, this is something he needs. He needs to set himself apart. He needs to, you know, have some kind of sense and feel for an agency or control that maybe he didn't have, you know, back at home or back in the reform program.
0: Chang-Rae Lee is our guest in this week's book show. The name of the new novel is A Tender Age. The way that the story is told and through the narration by this character as he is older and telling us of the relationship with the mother and the feelings of when his mother had passed and of his father, the decision to tell it that way, to look back through and I mean, you're known for this, but through memory. A lot of memory and really trying to dig down and understand it and fully realize what the moment was that caused the action that brought him to the ultimate place where he is.
1: That was a decision I made early on in terms of, you know, conceiving the book and how it would be told. And, you know, I knew the things that would happen, but of course, if I told the story through JG's eyes, you know, the 10-year-old going on 11, you know, it would just be a very, you know, literally sensational book, just like this happened and this happened and I felt this way, da, da, da, da. And of course, I wanted to capture the intensity and the color and the exuberance of that youth. But really, as you say, this is a book about, also a book about looking back. It's about being able to recreate the moment, see the moment, but then start to contextualize the moment. For, you know, back then, and also, of course, right up to now, this older narrator. And I like that. It's something that I like to do because it's, you know, life passes us so quickly all the time, you know, and if we had the novel of our lives written by a writer who really could understand, not just see exactly what happens, you know, everything that physically happens, but understand how we're to get inside of us and understand how our psyches were adding those things up or pushing some away. Gosh, that'd be so fascinating. It might be actually a little too startling and scary to actually read it. But of course, that's my job as the novelist to do that for this particular person who's, you know, I don't think he's regretting his life. The impulse is he must begin telling it for, you know, this host of reasons.
0: And you said this earlier when you were talking about the character of saying, well, he doesn't know. And that is something that we see in the book where he is filled with many questions and much wonder as to his childhood and upbringing.
1: Yeah, I mean, isn't that wonder so much, so incredible and so melancholy at the same time?
0: It is melancholy.
1: To think about how rich life is, how eventful it is. But then if you really think about those particular moments when things aren't quite going the right way, and if you actually really injected yourself in it, into those moments in you know, excruciating detail, and how those would keep ringing throughout, you know, your memory. So, you know, again, we can't do that as regular people because it's just too much, right? We can't handle it. But I suppose that's why we read books. You know, books give us a chance to slow down into someone else's life.
0: Right.
1: That may have concordances with our own and really, really be able to see how a life is put together, you know, by accident, by chance, by intention. And it's just endlessly fascinating.
0: I guess I'm curious as to the ending because it's a satisfying ending, but you leave us with many questions, many, many things that we can ponder and think about.
1: Yeah. And, you know, I don't know. I won't do any spoilers about the ending, but the ending for me is something very dramatic happens. And I hope it feels as if, yes, that makes sense. But in some ways, it doesn't make any sense at all because, you know, he's telling you this story. He's in a good place, I suppose. The narrator, I think we sense is okay.
0: Right.
1: And yet, you know, there's so much that's not quite right. You know, that everything's been shifted. And so I wanted to leave the reader with that idea that that, you know, even though on the outside, you know, in appearance and even in the real things, everything seems like, yes, everything is in its place. That doesn't mean that there's an invisible shifting that's occurred. So we're just a little bit, a half step off of where the world sees us and where we think we are.
0: You convey that beautifully in the novel by the difference of being in the car alone with his parents versus being at home with his parents versus being with his friends just outside his home.
1: Yeah. I mean, all those places are, you know, different, I guess, faces of JG.
0: Right.
1: And they're all him. And that's the thing is that, you know, I think most all of us are decent people. You know? We want to be decent people and we are decent people. And yet we still have these tiny little malignancies hanging about us, you know, inside, outside, you know, that give us shape, give us our true shape.
0: You said this earlier of you needed that pause, but that we need a pause, but then sometimes or often we come back to it and it can shake you up.
1: Yeah. Yeah. And that's the trick of it, isn't it? It's like you don't, everyone talks about, well, you shouldn't have an unexamined life, but once you start examining things, it ain't easy.
0: why'd I do this, for God's sakes?
1: Exactly. I paid my ticket and I want to get off.
0: Well, the book is just beautiful and amazing and it just a meaningful and such a heartfelt story. And I thank you so much for being with us. I thank you so much for sharing it with us. And it's a great pleasure to have you on the program.
1: Thanks so much, Joe. It's great to talk.
0: Shang-Rae Lee's new novel is A Tender Age, published by Riverhead. Thanks to our producer, Madeline Reynolds. 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I'm Joe Donahue.

Well, we're not with the Wizard of Oz anymore, Toto, but what we heard there was the finale to Paul Ayres' fantasy sonata, Over the Rainbow, newly recorded by resident musician Scott Nicholson, playing the 19-2 Willis pipe organ at St. Patrick's Cathedral in Dublin, Ireland. It's another recent Regent Records CD release. We've been keeping on track with them today. And that one wraps up this hour on a program that each week highlights the manifold delights and mysteries of the pipe organ, the king of instruments. 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This is program 2636. As I said, keeping on track. 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John Kuntz is associate producer. Michael Osborne is technical director. 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

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This is KTEP.

now the face of the AI girlfriend. "You don't like this new phone," I said sympathetically. "I get it. You wish you could have your old phone back." But he just stared at me, stony-faced, and I thought, maybe he didn't mean that at all. Maybe he meant exactly what he said. He didn't like the circles or the faces in the circles. He didn't like any of us. That was why he'd fled to Alaska to escape us. The people who claimed to love him, but instead lied to him and manipulated him and locked him up and forced him to talk to robots and kept him away from the only true love of his life, an abusive, psychotic, late-stage alcoholic half his age, whom he'd met while standing in line at the Walmart. A nurse popped her head in. "Everything all right in here?" "My father threw his phone," I said, feeling like a tattletale. "He thinks it's too loud." "Oh yes, we've noticed that," the nurse said. "Here, Brian, why don't you let me help you get back into bed? You're usually napping by now." On the drive home, I called my brother. "He doesn't like the AI girlfriend," I reported. "He threw her against the wall when she called. I hope you didn't spend too much money on her." "It's not a big deal," he said. "I had a free trial. I can cancel her before the end of the month." A few days after the failed AI girlfriend experiment, my sister texted the family group chat. "So, it's too bad Dad didn't like the AI girlfriend, but I found this cool website that can imitate anybody's voice if you send them a few recordings. I fed Crystal's voice into it from all the messages she left, and it actually sounds super realistic. What if we made a recording from Crystal saying she loves Dad so much, but she's going into rehab and she won't be around for a while? The next time his phone is dead, we can leave it as a voicemail, so he thinks that she called." My brother said, "Sounds good to me." "We could even tell him that we're adding her to his phone, then change one of the circles to her picture. Instead of putting her real phone number in, we could link it to a Google account that goes straight to voicemail. Then he could call her as much as he wants and leave messages, and she could occasionally send him messages back." I started typing a long text outlining my usual objections to any more technological scheming, but stopped halfway through. In the brief period when my dad's second wife had moved out and Crystal had moved in, I'd been haunted by the prospect that he would injure himself somewhere on the property with no way of calling us for help. I bought him a gadget I'd found on the internet, designed for people in long-distance relationships. The way it worked was that we each had a wooden box with a heart carved on the top, and when one person spun the heart on top of the other person's box would spin. When your heart spun, you would know that the other person was thinking of you and was not, say, bleeding out in the driveway because they'd sliced their femoral artery open with a chainsaw. I asked my dad to spin the heart every day, just so I would know he was alive, but he never plugged it in. Sometimes I thought my dad was like some fearsome cryptid, a Bigfoot or a Yeti we'd captured and dragged back from Alaska. For years when he was there, we'd had only glimpses of his mysterious activities. The text message he'd sent announcing he'd gotten married, followed a year later by a phone call saying his wife had left him and stolen all his furniture. No matter how much we begged him, he refused to come home. He told us that he wanted to die in Alaska, and he meant it. In the wake of his diagnosis, the caregiver we'd hired to stay with him quit after less than a week, telling us she was afraid he planned to shoot Crystal, and then himself. Now, this wild man-beast was trapped in a cozy little zoo where we could visit him as often as we wanted. We could pet him and hug him and kiss him and tuck him into bed, force him to eat dinner with us and smile for photos and celebrate all the holidays he'd missed. In a perverse way, we'd gotten everything we wanted. So why did I insist on pretending everything we did was for him? I deleted what I typed and wrote instead, "I think that's a good idea. Now all we need is one of those hyper-realistic fake dogs that look like Milo. We could tell him Crystal wanted him to look after Milo while she was away." My brother gave the text a thumbs up, but did not add a comment. Probably he thought I was being sarcastic. I wasn't. Every year, my dad called and sang me happy birthday. If I didn't pick up, he sang it into my voicemail.
He didn't miss a birthday song until he got to Greenhaven and could no longer remember.

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1: I'm Salima Hamarani, and on the next Making Contact, we take a look at a controversial new technology called geoengineering, a technofix to global warming that promises to slow down climate change.
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1: However, some activists and indigenous leaders are not so sure. They say that the consequences of runaway technology could be devastating.
3: If there's anything we should have learned from the experience of anthropogenic climate change, it is that large-scale human interventions in Earth's ecosystems can have unforeseen dangerous consequences.
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5: There's no thing that we care for, that we tend, clean, repair, love more than our vehicles. For some, a car is far more than a means of conveyance. It's an extension of us, a representation of who we long to be, who we imagine we are. The metal frame lights our hopes, our dreams, our fears, all of it, all of us. Small wonder that sometimes, every once in a great while, something imbued with so much of us begins to act a bit like us. Today, the Snap Judgment summertime tradition continues. Campfire Tales. Snap Judgment, right after this short break. Snappers, stay tuned.
6: Live from NPR News in Washington, I'm Janine Herbst. Iranian state media says the country's Revolutionary Guard attacked U.S. bases in Jordan with ballistic missiles in response to the U.S. military attack on 2 Iranian launchers on Larak Island in the Strait of Hormuz today. This comes after weeks of relative calm in strikes between the two countries, as NPR's Hadil Al-Shalchi reports.
7: U.S. Central Command said that the U.S. forces struck after observing the Islamic Revolutionary Guard Corps forces preparing to launch rockets with sea mines into the Strait of Hormuz. It said the U.S. military had completed clearing sea mines from the Strait's international shipping routes last week. Iranian state media said that a U.S. drone carried out the attack, and the Revolutionary Guard said there were deaths among its fighters. Larak Island is primarily used as an Iranian military post. Iran has normally responded by targeting U.S. installations in the Gulf and Jordan. Hadil Al-Shalchi, NPR News, Istanbul.
6: Icelanders voted against resuming talks over the country joining the European Union this weekend over concerns about geopolitical stability versus keeping control of Iceland's prized fisheries.